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Troy Peach, his wife Katie, and Andrew Goldman, collectively known as Peach Goldman, expecting a mountain. 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

The trusted voice of Southern gospel music is Singing News Radio. I'm Danny Jones. This is hour number three of today's edition of the Fourth Page Playlist. In addition to some of your favorite songs, we'll soon take a look at the upcoming birthdays and wedding anniversaries within the Southern gospel music family, so stay tuned.

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6: People have started using AI for all sorts of things, but I cannot think of an area where the stakes are higher than your health. First of all, I'll tell you this. I know doctors who have cracked some seemingly impossible cases with the help of AI, so it can be a powerful tool. But AI can also hallucinate, provide bad advice, and be just as confident when it does that. 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Always get a second opinion. And remember, if you ever experience concerning symptoms, skip the AI consult and head straight to the ER. I'm Dr. Sanjay Gupta, helping you live a better life.
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9: The CEM Network is pleased to present Ronald L. Dart and Born to Win. If you take a little fledgling church of about 120 people and suddenly add 3,000 new members, I think it's safe to say you will have some administrative headaches in fairly short order. But that's exactly what happened to the first Christian church in the world. They were brand new, just maybe took care of a couple of organizing things and were sitting there waiting, minding their own business, as it were. And then shortly after the day of Pentecost, there were not 120 of them. There were 3,120 of them at that point. Actually, they weren't called Christians at that time. In fact, I don't even think they called themselves a church at first. They just assembled. And it's from the word assembly that the idea of church came into being. Archaeologists have found what they call a Christian synagogue in Jerusalem. And that's not surprising, really. Everyone in the early church was a Jew. The synagogue was the only pattern they knew. And, in fact, synagogue is a Greek word, not a Hebrew word. If you were to translate church back into Greek, you'd probably come to synagogue. But in time, there came a need to distinguish the Christian assembly from a Jewish assembly. And the Greek word ekklesia, which means assembly, was adopted by New Testament writers. So they would talk about visiting a synagogue, or they would talk about visiting an assembly. And the distinction was known to all their readers that they were talking about a Jewish synagogue or a Christian assembly or church. The first church was truly born on the day of Pentecost, when the disciples were all assembled together in one place. and the Holy Spirit fell on them in power. Every one of the 120 people assembled began to speak with foreign languages to Jews from all over the empire. They spoke in the native tongue of each of them, and their message was the wonderful works of God. This whole thing generated an enormous amount of excitement. But the only content of these messages that's been preserved for us is Simon Peter's message in the second chapter of Acts. We talked about that message last time, but the bottom line of Peter's message is found in Acts 2 and verse 36. Therefore, let all the house of Israel know assuredly that God has made that same Jesus, whom you have crucified, both Lord and Christ. That little sentence, that little expression that he gave them here, said more than you and I think probably can grasp. For one thing, it was addressed to the house of Israel. Everyone assembled there on that day was either of Jewish extraction or one of the tribes that had sort of hung out with Judah as they came back out of captivity. Paul himself turned out to be a Benjamite and not a Jew. And Peter says to all these people assembled there that God has made this same Jesus, whom you have crucified, both Lord and Christ. Now, when he said that, that had to ring some bells, because even though these people had arrived in Jerusalem to keep the Feast of Pentecost, there had been a long time since Passover, and the word of Jesus' resurrection, the rumors, the stories of it, had abounded all over the place. And a lot of them probably suspected it might be true. And when he said he has made him both Lord and Messiah, that rang all kinds of bells with these people. They were pricked in their heart. I don't know if we need to look for a rational explanation for this. The power of God was present on that day. The Holy Spirit was there and moving in the hearts and minds of people. Whatever the reason, they were pricked in their heart. And they said to Peter and the rest of the apostles, "Men and brethren, what shall we do?" Then Peter gave them the simplest formula in the world. Repent. Be sorry for what you've done. Turn your feet into right paths. And be baptized, every one of you, in the name of Jesus Christ, for the remission of sins. That's what you do. Repent, be baptized in the name of Jesus, and your sins will be sent away. And you will receive the gift of the Holy Spirit. For the promise is to you and to your children and to all that are afar off, even as many as the Lord our God shall call. Now, for some reason, and it doesn't seem too hard to understand, that the gospel was sent, as it's put, to the Jew first, and also to the Gentile. And in this little sentence here, Peter acknowledges what we've been talking about before, that the gospel was to them, and it was to their children, but it was also to everyone who was afar off, which has to do with the Gentiles. As many, whoever, whenever, our Lord shall call them. Because the fact of the matter is, we have no right to freeze the gospel up. We have no right to try to hold on to these things for ourselves. They're for everybody. And with many other words did he testify and exhort, saying, "Save yourselves from this untoward generation." And then they that gladly received his word were baptized. And the same day there were added to them about 3,000 souls. And hence the administrative problem of a one-day growth to a church 250 times as big as it was the day before. Because on an average, each of the 120 disciples present baptized 250 people. The administrative problem would have been a lot simpler if everyone had gone back home where they came from after this. But it seems that nearly everyone stayed. You know, the normal course of events, these people would have come to Jerusalem for Pentecost, and when it was over, they would have gone home. This time, they stayed. And I guess I would have to say that I'd stay too. After what happened on Pentecost, who knows what might happen next? Maybe the kingdom will immediately appear. Maybe Jesus will return. They don't know any better. They don't have any idea that there's 2,000 years stretching out ahead of them in history. No. Who knows what may happen tomorrow? I'm staying right here. And the book of Acts tells us they continued steadfastly in the apostles' doctrine and in fellowship and in breaking of bread and in prayers. But you know, their staying in Jerusalem did serve one very important purpose here. Large numbers of people heard the apostles' story over and over again and committed it to memory. There was no New Testament. There were no sacred writings they could carry with them everywhere they went. They didn't all have a Bible or a New Testament with the Psalms to tuck under their arm or in their briefcase. They had to internalize this message. They had to be able to tell the story from memory. It's funny, you know, some of the great old hymns like Tell Me the Old, Old Story, and I love to tell the story. What the story is the story of Jesus Christ, his ministry, his message, his death, his resurrection, and his return. That's the story. Oh, and by the way, the breaking of bread simply meant eating together and sharing the same table. It doesn't mean observing the Lord's Supper. Bread was the staple food of the time. You know, nowadays, they will put all kinds of food, roast or lamb or fish and great rich dishes of all kinds on the table. And then Mom will say, would anyone want any bread with that? Well, back then, Mom put lots and lots of bread on the table and a few other things and said, would anybody like anything else? Because bread was the staple food. So the idea that they were breaking bread together from place to place just simply means they were eating together. And eating together was a very, very important part of social bonding at that time. The book of Acts goes on to say, and fear came upon every soul, and many wonders and signs were done by the apostles. And you know, this is not surprising at all, because there was real power, enormous power present at this time. One of the best ways I think you can understand this question of the power of the Holy Spirit in these kinds of circumstances is as a kind of good radiation, a radiation that has a half-life, though. And you know what they mean by half-life where radiation is concerned? It means that of a given a radioactive material, it will lose half of its radioactivity in a certain period of time. Its half-life. There's some interesting examples in the Bible of the power and the residual power of God. Elisha, for example, was a prophet, one of the most powerful prophets that ever lived. He had a double portion of the spirit that was on Elijah, who is the archetype of all prophets. Well, Elijah grew old and died, and they buried him. And not long after, a group of men were carrying a dead body along to be buried, and they saw a group of enemy soldiers in the distance, and they had to dispose of this body really quickly, so they threw it into the cave, or the pit, where Elisha's body was buried. And this body rolled up against Elisha's bones, and came back to life. I don't think that God was trying to make any kind of point with that. I think that the power of the Holy Spirit is real, and that it is residual, and when you come into the presence of it, it affects you. In fact, the power of God is so real that were you and I to walk into his presence in our present condition, our physical life and body, we would probably be burned to a crisp by the power. Another example is when Moses went up on Mount Sinai and spent that time with God receiving the Ten Commandments. When he came back down off the mountain, his face was shining. It wasn't just radiant in the sense of human happiness. It was shining because Moses had been irradiated with the power of God. Now, I don't believe for a minute that Elisha's bones, if we could find them today, would still raise the dead. And the glory that was in Moses' face finally passed away. And with the passage of time, the apostles' power seems to have waned as well. But boy, it's exciting to know that that power is out there, isn't it? Well, they that were believed were together. They had all things common. They sold their possessions and goods, and they divided them up among everyone as every man had need. And they, continuing daily, with one accord in the temple, that was the place they assembled, and breaking bread from house to house, did eat their food with gladness and singleness of heart, praising God, having favor with all the people. And the Lord added to the church daily such as should be saved. You know, this is a really special time. The pattern the disciples followed here was not a commandment of God for the church in all times. It was what they chose to do because of the marvelous time that they were living in. The past, home, property, that didn't matter. What mattered was what was here and what was now and the incredible things that were happening in the church. And maybe the Lord will come. Maybe tomorrow. Maybe the day after tomorrow. For they couldn't know. When I come back, we'll talk more about this early church and their problems.
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9: Peter and John went up together to the temple at the hour of prayer, which is the ninth hour. I'm reading now from Acts 3 and verse 1. And a certain man, lame from his mother's womb, was carried, whom they laid daily at the gate of the temple, and the gate was called Beautiful, to ask alms of them that entered the temple. This was a routine. They drug him out there, he sat down there, and he reached out his hand for alms of anybody that went by. It's the way he earned his living. And he saw Peter and John about to go into the temple, and he asked an alms. He asked them to give him something. And Peter stopped and fastened his eyes on them and stared at him with John and said, "Look at us." And a man turned and looked at them, and he's expecting to have them to give him some money. And Peter said, "I don't have any money." And that's interesting all by itself, because they walking up the temple, apparently their pockets were empty. He said, "Silver and gold have I none, but what I have I give you. In the name of Jesus Christ of Nazareth, rise up and walk." And he grabbed him by the right hand, pulled him up, and immediately his feet and ankle bones received strength. And he, leaping up, stood and walked and entered with them into the temple, walking and leaping and praising God. Now, this is incredible from several points of view. One, the healing itself is all magnificent. But you do understand, don't you, that just making your feet and your ankles whole doesn't mean you can walk when you have never walked in your life? This man never had taken a step. His muscles knew nothing about walking. You know, we do all of our walking with muscle memory. We have been trained to walk. We've had to learn to walk. It is not merely a matter of physical strength. When God healed this man's ankles and feet, he changed the neural systems of his mind, of his brain, and he was able to walk and leap and run. This is staggering to consider. And all the people saw him walking and praising God. And they said, you know, making a little noise, no doubt about it, but I would be too if I were him. And they knew him. They knew this. This is the guy who is always, every day, out at the gate, asking for alms at the beautiful gate of the temple. And they were filled with wonder and amazement at what had happened to him. And he grabbed hold of Peter and John. He wouldn't let him get away from him. And all the people ran together to them in the porch, it's called Solomon's porch, really wondering, what's happening? What's happening? And when Peter saw them all gathering around, he answered the people, said, "You men of Israel, why do you marvel at this? Or why are you looking so earnestly on us, as though by our own power or our holiness we had made this man walk? We can't do that. The God of Abraham and of Isaac and of Jacob, the God of our fathers, has glorified his son Jesus, whom you delivered up and denied him in the presence of Pilate when he was determined to let him go." You know, Peter, every chance it got, he rubbed this in. You know, Pilate was ready to let him go, but you said, no, you denied him. You wanted Barabbas. You had Jesus killed, right? You denied the Holy One and the just, and you desired a murderer to be granted to you. You killed the Prince of Life, whom God has raised from the dead, and we're witnesses of that. Now, I want to tell you, through his name, through faith in his name, has made this man strong, whom you see and whom you know. You can't get away from this one, folks. We healed this man. We didn't do it. It was done in the name of Jesus Christ, whom you delivered to Pilate and denied him. His name, through faith in his name, has made this man strong, whom you see, whom you know. Yea, the faith which is by him, which has given him this perfect soundness in the presence of you all. Now I know, brethren, that through ignorance you did it. And through ignorance your rulers did it. But those things which God has before showed by the mouth of all his prophets, that Christ should suffer, he has so fulfilled. Now, this is really interesting because until not that many years ago, nobody really believed that there was anything in the prophets that anyone would really think was a foretelling of Christ's suffering. They thought there was nothing in Judaism. No one expected a suffering Messiah. The Messiah was to come and conquer. But some of the things they've found since in the Dead Sea Scrolls make it very plain that there were Jews during that time. There was a conceptualization among first century Jews, some of them, that the Messiah would come and suffer. And Peter says that view is correct. It's been demonstrated. It's been demonstrated in the suffering and the death of Jesus, It's been demonstrated by his life, and now we've just demonstrated it for you by the healing of this man whom you see and who you know. Now, Peter said, repent you therefore, and be converted, that your sins may be blotted out when the time of refreshing shall come from the presence of the Lord. This is Peter's consistent message. Repent and be converted. To be converted means to be changed. You can't go on. If you repent of your sins, you can't go on living your life the way you have always lived it. You've got to stop doing those things that are wrong and start doing those things that are right. You've got to stop doing bad and start doing good. Change your life. Repent and be converted. And through that, your sins may be blotted out. I would think it would be obvious that forgiveness of sins doesn't really mean anything unless you've repented. Because you can be forgiven of a sin this minute, you go out and do the same sin the next minute. What are we accomplishing here? Nothing. You've got to change. Peter went on to say that your sins will be blotted out in the times of refreshing that come from the presence of the Lord, and he shall send Jesus Christ, who before was preached unto you, whom the heaven must receive until the times of the restitution of all things, which God has spoken of by the mouth of all his prophets since the world began. Now, this is particularly interesting because he doesn't say some of the prophets, he says all of them. And he doesn't say in the latter prophets, he says since the world began. Most people, when they grab hold of their Bible and start following chain references looking for Old Testament prophecies of Jesus, make it back as far as Isaiah and some of the minor prophets, perhaps. But Peter took them back considerably further than that. For the first writings in the Bible were done by Moses after they had come out of Egypt. And in verse 22 of this chapter, he says, Moses truly said to the fathers. Notice Moses said. He's a prophet. He said, a prophet shall the Lord your God raise up unto you of your brethren like unto me. Him shall you hear in all things whatsoever he shall say to you. And it shall come to pass that every soul that will not hear that prophet shall be destroyed from among his people. You realize what Moses is saying? Moses is saying that at some time out there in your history, there's going to be another prophet that will come like me, and who basically will be the one to direct you toward God and in things concerning God, and you'd better listen to him when he comes. Now, the prophecy in question comes from Deuteronomy, the 18th chapter, and verse 15, if you'd like to read it. Well, I'll read it to you. The Lord your God will raise up unto you, said Moses, a prophet from the midst of you of your brethren, like unto me. Unto him shall you listen, according to all that you desired of the Lord your God in Horeb in the day of the assembly, saying, don't let me hear again the voice of the Lord my God. Don't let me see this great fire anymore. I'll die. People were scared to death when God came down on Mount Sinai. Well, the Lord said to me, well, they have well spoken what they've said. I will raise them up a prophet from among their brethren, like you. I will put my words in his mouth, and he shall speak unto them all that I shall command him. Now, let me explain the dynamics of this. Israel came up to Mount Sinai. God spoke to them from the top of the mountain, and the power of his voice rolling down upon them and rattling their chests was more than they could handle. And they ran away, and they stood off, and they told Moses, you go speak to God. Don't let him speak to us. We'll die. And God said, well, okay. So what I'm going to do then, I'm going to raise up a prophet from among their brethren like unto you. I'll put my words in his mouth. He shall speak unto them all that I shall command him. And this, folks, is precisely what Jesus did. He brought the words of the Father to us, which Israel didn't want to hear. I will raise them up a prophet, he said, and it shall come to pass that whoever will not listen to my words, which he shall speak in my name, I'll require it of him. This prophet, this Jesus, had the full authority of the Father. And the person that would not listen to him was guilty. Stay with me. I'll be right back.
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9: Peter finished off his message to these people that ran up to hear what he had to say after he healed that crippled man, saying, "Yea, and all the prophets from Samuel and those that follow after, as many as have spoken, have foretold of these days. You are the children of the prophets and of the covenant that God made with our fathers, saying to Abraham, 'In your seed shall all the kindreds of the earth be blessed.'" And once again, Peter throws this thing in here. Folks, this isn't coming just to the Jews. It's to the Jews now, but it's got to go to everybody. Later, you'll begin to wonder, like I did, you know, where his head was, because he says this, but doesn't seem to get it. "Unto you first, God, having raised up his son Jesus, sent him to bless you, and turning every one of you away from his iniquities." Jesus has come to bless you, to turn you away from your lawlessness. Why? Because it's wrecking your life. That's why. Well, while they were standing there talking to the people, the priests and the captain of the temple and the Sadducees came upon them. They said, "What's going on over here?" And they were grieved that they taught the people and preached through Jesus the resurrection of the dead. Uh-oh. Why is that a big deal? Well, the Sadducees didn't believe in the resurrection of the dead. The Pharisees, well, that probably wouldn't have been a big deal. But this particular gang that came around, the captain of the temple and the priests of this group, were all Sadducees and didn't like that. So they laid hands on them, put them in hold till the next day, arrested them, put them in jail overnight. "Howbeit, many of them that heard the word believed, and the number of the men was about 5,000. Well, I suppose if they thought they had a problem with 3,000 brand new members in one day, now we've gone to a total, I guess, of 8,000, adding this 5 to that fledgling church in and around Jerusalem. Now, of course, I don't think that they were all in contact on a necessarily daily basis, all of them. But still, the effect that these men were having on Jerusalem and on the religious community there was enormous. Well, it came to pass on the next day that the rulers, the elders, the scribes, Annas the high priest, and Caiaphas, and John, and Alexander, the whole gang of the really big shots in Jerusalem were gathered together. And when they set them in the middle of them, they said, "All right, by what power or by what name have you done this? Where do you get the authority to be doing and saying what you're saying?" Well, Peter, filled with the Holy Spirit, stood up and said, "You rulers of the people, elders of Israel, if we be this day examined of the good deed done to the impotent man, by what means he is made whole, be it known to you all and to all the people of Israel, that by the name of Jesus Christ of Nazareth, whom you crucified, whom God raised from the dead, even by him does this man stand right here," so the man was there, "right here, before you whole. This Jesus is the stone which was set at naught of you builders, which has become the head of the corner, the cornerstone. Neither is there salvation in any other, for there is none other name under heaven given among men whereby we must be saved." Now, that's strong stuff. "Sorry, boys, this isn't going to happen under Moses. It isn't going to happen under you. It's not by your authority, by anything you can do, or any other man or group of men. The salvation is by the name of Jesus Christ." How could you argue? Here was a man, lame from birth, standing, walking, praising God. Well, when they saw the boldness of Peter and John, and perceived that they were unlearned and ignorant men, they marveled. And they took knowledge of them, that they had been with Jesus. And beholding the man which was healed standing with them, they couldn't say anything against it. Kind of shuts your mouth, doesn't it? And it's interesting also that they perceived, just looking and listening to Peter and the rest of them, that they were what they considered unlearned and ignorant. They had never systematically learned, probably from their language, probably from their speech. If you were in the United States today, you'd probably think, well, these are good old boys from somewhere down in Alabama, somewhere. You can tell by the way they talk. They can't possibly have gone to college, can't possibly be educated men. But what are you going to say about this man who used to be lame and now can walk? Well, they sent him outside, and they said, what are we going to do about this? A notable miracle has been done by them. It's manifest. It's plain to everyone. We can't deny it. I'll tell you what let's do. Since we don't want it to spread any further among the people, let's straightly threaten them that they speak henceforth to no man in this name. Now, you figure that out, would you? They've had to admit that this man that's standing for them has been healed. A notable miracle has been done, and they've been told plainly and clearly it was done in the name of Jesus, and we're going to threaten these guys that they mustn't use that name anymore. Well, they called him in and told him that, and Peter said, well, you'll have to judge whether it's right in the sight of God to listen to you more than God, but we cannot but speak the things which we have seen and the things which we have heard. One thing's clear. The power of God had turned these losers into winners. Until next time, this is Ronald Dart, and you were born to win.
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If you love Southern gospel music, Singing News Radio is the place for you. Hi, everyone. I'm Danny Jones. Welcome back for another hour of the Fourth Page Playlist. And you know what we do here. We play your favorites, my favorites, and soon-to-be favorites. And a lot of favorites are on the way.

That was a very quick 1 minute 33 seconds. The Inspirations on the Fourth Page playlist, We Shall Rise. Now, the Inspirations have recorded that song at least twice, possibly three times. I do know the original recording of that song took place more than four decades ago.

rebel, a prisoner. Death was the sentence for me. Led before Pilate, I stood there beside him, this man.

former number one song for a group that calls Dahlonega, Georgia home, Karen Peck and New River, Sheaves. Come back in just a few moments. More of the Fourth Page playlist is on the way, and during the next couple of hours, we will be hearing from the Kingsmen, Gold City, Triumphant Quartet, Scotty Inman, and many others. Stay tuned.

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I'm Danny Jones. Welcome to the Fourth Page Playlist. We've got a lot of great music on the way for you, so let's don't delay. 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

Next up on the fourth page playlist is a quartet that calls Douglasville, Georgia home. Here on Singing News Radio is Anthem Edition, He Is Who He Is.

Southern Gospel Music, Singing News Radio, and you. It's a perfect combination. Hi everyone, Danny Jones along with you for one more hour on this edition of the Fourth Page Playlist. I'm glad you've tuned in.

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13: If you are struggling with substance abuse, alcohol, pills, whatever it may be, first of all, it's nothing to be ashamed of. We know addiction is a brain disease, and we also know getting into recovery can be tough. Also, in case this helps, I want to tell you about a new study out of Harvard School of Public Health, which found that spiritual belief, the idea of a steady religious practice, had a protective effect from addiction. Experts we talked to told us there were probably a few reasons why this might be the case. Number one, excessive drug and alcohol use would not be the norm in a religious community, and people want to fit in. Two, a belief in a higher power provides people with hope and solace, great foils for addiction. And three, and I think there's some merit to this, regular attendance in a faith community also provides connection. Just like in AA, camaraderie and social support is often what you need. I'm Dr. Sanjay Gupta, helping you live a better life.
14: Pfizer.

That's about all for me on this edition of the Fourth Page Playlist. As always, I do appreciate you dropping by and spending some time here. I hope you'll make your plans to join me again here soon on Singing News Radio. Before I leave, let me remind you that Jesus loves you, and so do I. And for the final song on this edition of the Fourth Page Playlist, here is Triumphant Quartet, a song that features tenor vocalist David Sutton. God is listening.

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9: Have you ever noticed that you mostly breathe through one nostril at a time? Even when you're not sick, even when your allergies aren't bothering you. The body actually switches the dominant nostril as frequently as every 2 hours while we're awake. That's according to Adam Taylor, an anatomy professor at Lancaster University in the UK. This alternating cycle is automatic. It's regulated subconsciously by the hypothalamus and the brain, he said. Your body does this to give each nostril a chance to rest and repair, so they don't get too dried out, which could make it easier for pathogens and inflammation to cause damage. Now, Taylor also said, studies suggest the left nostril may be more dominant, and when the right nostril is dominant, the body is in a more alert or even stressed state. Who knew? Pretty fascinating stuff. I'm Dr. Sanjay Gupta, helping you live a better life.

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Well, the fact is I know me and who I am.

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7: A Better Life with Dr. Sanjay Gupta.
8: We all know how important it is to stay active as we age, especially as we get older. But I've come to realize that for as good as people are about getting their cardio in, a lot of older folks really don't seem to be doing the recommended amount of strength training or even understand why it's so important. It helps you stay functional and therefore independent for as long as possible. Certified strength and conditioning specialist Dana Santis says a great place to start is not with dumbbells or barbells, but with your body weight, which allows you to build strength while also learning how your body moves and where your limitations exist. It also reduces the risk of overwhelming your connective tissue, which adapts more slowly than muscles as we get older. Once you're comfortable, you can dial up that intensity, but do it slowly, do it carefully. I'm Dr. Sanjay Gupta, helping you live a better life.
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3: A better life with Dr. Sanjay Gupta.
4: Breast cancer is the most common cancer among women in the world. And according to a new study out of the University of Washington School of Medicine, an estimated 3.5 million cases a year are expected by 2050. Now, the good news is we've gotten so much better at screening, earlier detection, and cutting-edge treatments in many countries, including here in the United States. But even here in America, black women have a death rate from breast cancer that is 40% higher than white women, a disparity that exists despite our world-class treatment infrastructure. So what can you do to lower your risk? Eat less red meat? Try your best to manage your blood sugar and your weight? Exercise is really important. Cut back on drinking, quit smoking. And remember this, you should start getting mammograms. At what age? 40. That's when you should start. I'm Dr. Sanjay Gupta, helping you live a better life.
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Well, growing up in Tampa, Florida, one of the groups that we used to love to go see was a group called the Imperials. 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
8: A Better Life with Dr. Sanjay Gupta.
9: Breast cancer is the most common cancer among women in the world. And according to a new study out of the University of Washington School of Medicine, an estimated 3.5 million cases a year are expected by 2050. Now, the good news is we've gotten so much better at screening, earlier detection, and cutting-edge treatments in many countries, including here in the United States. But even here in America, black women have a death rate from breast cancer that is 40% higher than white women, a disparity that exists despite our world-class treatment infrastructure. So what can you do to lower your risk? Eat less red meat? Try your best to manage your blood sugar and your weight? Exercise is really important. Cut back on drinking, quit smoking. And remember this, you should start getting mammograms. At what age? 40. That's when you should start. I'm Dr. Sanjay Gupta, helping you live a better life.

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6: We've talked a lot about measles over the past year, but mumps has largely flown under the radar, even though it's been making a bit of a comeback as well. That's because fewer people are getting the MMR vaccine, which stands for measles, mumps, and rubella. The vaccine's been around for decades. It is effective. It is safe. What makes mumps outbreaks difficult to contain is that symptoms usually don't appear for 2 to 3 weeks after someone's been exposed. And that can make it hard to pin down where that exposure took place. And someone who is infected can transmit the virus to someone else before they are symptomatic. If you get sick, which could manifest like a run-of-the-mill respiratory virus or the telltale swelling of your cheeks and jaw, all you can really do at that point is to treat the symptoms and also isolate yourself so you don't infect anyone else. I'm Dr. Sanjay Gupta, helping you live a better life.
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Jesus is coming back to take us home. I know the light is gonna win this war, but Lord, I'm kinda wondering what you're waiting for. So much hatred, round the clock crime, the devil's working him some overtime.

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Others didn't care that much about. Oh, but you have so much mercy for the outcast.

Mornings are always better with Southern Gospel music. I'm Joseph Reed, and this is The Morning Show on Singing News Radio.

morning came so early that it even took the sun by surprise. 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The night was so dark, there were no stars to even pierce the blackness of the skies. I spent the time in misery. So Lord, can you undo this broken, tangled mess I've made? 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
4: A better life with Dr. Sanjay Gupta.
5: 20 years ago, the average attention span was about 2.5 minutes. Today, it's just 47 seconds. Pretty disconcerting. That's according to new research out of UC Irvine. But really, this isn't our fault, at least not entirely. We can blame technology and the world around us. Attention, it turns out, is not an unlimited resource. You only have so much of it to give. Start paying more attention to what times of the day you seem to be at your mental peak. Try to knock out the more complicated stuff during that time. It's also important to take breaks every so often so you can more easily lock in when you're trying to concentrate. One expert said, even trying to visualize where you want to end your day with everything all wrapped up or with tons left to do, that can act as a real motivator. I'm Dr. Sanjay Gupta, helping you live a better life.
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12: I remember my first experience with power. It was behind the wheel of a 1948 Chevrolet. Now, don't laugh at me. I mean, granted, by today's standards, that's not a lot of power. But it was power to me. If I handled that old car right, it was a four-door sedan. But even so, if I handled it just right, I could burn rubber. Not very far, but I could make the tires squeal on that thing. That was 1950, and that was a two-year-old car, and I loved it. Power and freedom are exhilarating. You will understand, of course, that freedom's part of it because I had to be out of the sight of my dad before I would ever consider doing anything except drive exactly like he had taught me to drive. I can only imagine what it's like to sit on the end of a runway and crack in the afterburners on two jet engines and have that thing slam you in the back and roar off into the sky and know that under your wings are missiles containing enormous destructive power. And that you can shoot anything out of the sky that comes up against you. You got the skill, you have the plane, you have the missiles, you have the power. The young men who do this for our country are a cocky bunch of guys. They're in the peak of life, they're right at the peak of their physical powers, and their skills have been honed to perfection. But these young men to whom we entrust this power are always under the discipline of older men who understand power and the dangers that are involved in what they're going to be doing, and the dangers involved with power. And these older men keep these young warriors on a very tight leash. It's always been that way with a warrior class, you know, because a warrior class, corrupted by power, is a dangerous force in any society. We don't want to live with that. There are other kinds of power, and there are risks with all of it. Suppose, for example, that you had the power to heal the sick. You could walk right up to a crippled man who's sitting there in a wheelchair and can't move and say, "Rise up and walk," take him by the hand and get him up out of that chair and have him dancing down the hallway. Would that affect you? Would it change the way you look upon yourself? Would it change the way you respond to other people? Would it give you more confidence? Would it make you feel stronger? Well, what do you think about the beginnings of the Christian church? Were they affected by the enormous infusion of power they received on the day of Pentecost? Well, they had to be. They were surely confident, and they were exhilarated by what happened to them. These were some of the most exciting times in history, and they were living right in the middle of them. They had experienced it. They'd seen it. They had actually felt it and participated in it. Oh, yeah, they were confident. Peter and John were on their way up to the temple at the hour of prayer, and they found there a certain man who had been lame from his mother's womb. They carried him out there every day, and they laid him at the gate. He was a familiar figure to everybody there. They all knew him. And he was there asking alms of people that entered into the temple. And he saw Peter and John about to go in, and he called out to them and asked for an alms. And Peter stopped and fastened his eyes on him, and he said, "Look at us." And he turned around and looked at him, expecting them to have his hand out, expecting to receive something from them. And Peter said, "Silver and gold I have none, but such as I have I give you. In the name of Jesus Christ of Nazareth, rise up and walk." Now that's confidence. I mean, to be able, as you're walking along the street, to see a man sitting there who had been lame from his mother's womb. You've known this man. You've seen this man. You know the story behind this man. And you felt sorry for him for a long time. And you'd like to have done something like this for him. But to know that you can do it, that takes faith. That takes confidence. And Peter not only told him to get up and walk, he reached out and took hold of him by the hand and lifted him up. And immediately his feet and ankle bones received strength. And this poor man did not even have to learn to walk. The healing he had gave him not only the strength in his ankles, it gave him the brain, the muscle memory, whatever it was he needed to be able to walk and run and leap. What an amazing time. Now, you can be sure of one thing. That gave Peter and John a boldness in talking to people. And it got them into trouble almost immediately. Oh, yeah, they got out there, they began to preach to the crowd around there, and they preached the resurrection from the dead. And along came the priests, the Sadducees, who did not believe in the resurrection from the dead. They heard them preaching in Jesus' name that he had been raised from the dead. They arrested him, put them in a slammer overnight for a hearing the next day. So power gives you a lot of boldness, and that boldness can get you into trouble. It seems to me that God does have his ways of keeping us humble, even when he does empower us. Anyway, they called them the next day after they'd gone through and heard them out on this thing, and they commanded them not to speak or teach at all anymore in the name of Jesus. Well, now, you don't talk like that to men with power. What's funny is that everybody standing around there saw the Sadducees, the priests, as the men who had the power. Peter and John didn't see it that way. They thought they had the power. And they said, "Well, whether it's right in the sight of God to listen to you or to listen to God, you have to judge. But we cannot but speak the things which we have seen and heard." We can't keep quiet. We've got to talk about it. So when they had further threatened them, they let them go, finding nothing how they could punish them because of the people. For all men glorified God for what was done. For this man was above 40 years old on whom this miracle was showed. Now, for Peter and John, this might have been a caution light. They might have thought as a result of this, well, you know, maybe we should be a little more cautious in the way we approach this thing. But that never crossed their mind. In fact, you get the impression that they almost relished the danger. And I don't think this is uncommon in people who carry a lot of power. I think those young men who go off in those jets with all that power and behind them and the power under the wings of their aircraft actually relish and get a high out of the danger that they face. Not that they're not scared, because they are. But they'll go back again. Well, I think that the lives of two men who had been fishermen at one time, a rather mundane existence, who now were thrown right in the midst of power politics, whose lives were in danger, who were in danger of various things, I think they were excited and exhilarated by the danger. Well, anyway, being let go, they went to their own company and reported everything that the chief priests and the elders had said to them. And when the whole crowd heard that, well, they lifted up their voice to God with one accord and said, Lord, you are God who made heaven and earth and the sea and all that in them is, who by the mouth of your servant David has said, why did the heathen rage and the people imagine vain things? The kings of the earth stood up. The rulers were gathered together against the Lord and against his anointed. They go right back and cite the Psalms. They say, hey, what's happening here should be expected. Because the prophet said long ago that the rulers would actually resist and fight the Messiah. And then they went on to in their prayer to say, for of a truth, against your holy child Jesus, whom you have anointed, both Herod and Pontius Pilate with the Gentiles and the people of Israel, they have been gathered together to do whatever your hand and your counsel determined before to be done. And now, Lord, behold their threatenings, and grant unto your servants that with all boldness they may speak your word by stretching forth your hand to heal, and that signs and wonders may be done by the name of your holy child, Jesus. Oh, yeah. I mean, the boldness that comes as a result of signs and wonders and healings taking place is really something to behold. And they asked for it, and when they finished the prayer, all of a sudden there was a great rumbling, and the entire building in which they were sitting was shaken. And all of them then were filled with the Holy Spirit, and they spoke the word of God with boldness. Once again, it's as though they had their tanks topped off again with power, because here comes another manifestation of God as the power of the Holy Spirit comes rolling into this building, and the whole building shakes with the infusion of power. Now, there are a lot of things about the Holy Spirit that I don't understand. I mean, I would not pretend to fully understand it. But there are some things that are indicated here in this event and other places in the Bible that I think give us clues about what's going on. For one thing, I don't think God reached out and shook the building to shake the building. I think the outpouring of the Holy Spirit that came upon these people in this building at that time, that power coming into this place, shook the building. There are other examples in the Bible of how the Holy Spirit actually interacts with this world and how it affects things physically. I'll talk about some of these when I come back after these words.
9: 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Really? We know He can heal the soul, but what about the body? And when you have prayed and have not been healed, is it because you have no faith? Write for a free copy of a presentation called, Does God Heal Today? 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
12: The Holy Spirit conveys a kind of power, and the power is manifested in different ways. That power does not seem to reside permanently anywhere, but rather it ebbs and it flows, it surges, and then it fades out over time. It's remarkable, and the examples of that in the Bible. For example, Moses, when he came down from the mountain with the Ten Commandments, everybody noted that his face was shining. In fact, it was so bright that many people found themselves unable to look at him. He had to put a veil over his face. But the fact is that after some period of time had passed, that shining faded away. It wasn't like some people seem to think that, well, he was just glowing because he'd been with God. No, it was a lot more than that. The fact is that he had taken his physical body into the presence of God, and he glowed in the dark as a result of the exposure to the power that was there. It wasn't anything of his own volition. He couldn't turn it on. He couldn't turn it off. It was just there. That power seems to exist without any conscious volition on the part of any person who receives it. For example, in 2 Kings chapter 13, there's this curious example of some men who were on their way to bury a man. And suddenly they saw a bunch of raiders, so they threw the man's body into Elisha's tomb. Now, what's interesting about Elisha is that he was a very powerful prophet, but when Elijah was to be taken away from him, he asked for something of God. He asked for a double portion of the spirit, that is, of the power that was on Elijah. And Elijah, the archetype of all prophets, was a very powerfully imbued man of God. And so Elisha also became a very powerful man of God. Well, he got old, and he died, and they put him into a tomb. Well, these men, once they saw the raiders, threw this man's body, hurled it into the tomb because they were in a hurry to get out of the way. And when the body touched Elisha's bones, the man came to life and stood up on his feet. Now, this is astonishing when you think about it. There's no reason why something like this would normally happen. There's no hint anywhere in the story that God miraculously brought this man back to life as some kind of a testimony, I guess, of Elisha or what have you. Nothing of that kind is there. In fact, there appears to be no act of volition on anybody's part. Not the men who brought him there, not God, and certainly not Elisha. Elisha was dead. But some little time after his death, the power of God still lingered in the remains of Elisha. I don't think if you could find them today, they would have any effect on anything at all, for that power will long since have faded away. In fact, the power of the apostles seems to have waned over time. Paul, at one time in his ministry, raised a dead boy back to life. But later in his ministry, he had to leave a friend behind who was sick. He couldn't even heal him. There are some things that happen here in the book of Acts that they describe for us that can only be understood by an awareness of this particular characteristic of the Holy Spirit. That is, that it is enormous power, and that the power exists apart from any volition of man, and that when it is present, it does things. That's what happened to the building where all these people were when they prayed. Now, from that time forward, it says in verse 32 of this chapter of Acts, the multitude of them that believed were of one heart and one soul. Neither said any of them that aught of the things which he possessed was his own. They had everything in common, and with great power gave the apostles witness of the resurrection of the Lord Jesus, and great grace was upon them all. You can imagine how this would be with the tremendous power that was there, the confidence that was there. I mean, it could have gotten out of hand to the place of arrogance. There's no indication that it did. But, you know, when you're in that kind of situation, you want to stay in it as long as you can. And they were highly motivated. They didn't leave anyone among them lacking. As many as were possessors of lands or houses sold them. And they brought the prices of the things that were sold and laid them down at the apostles' feet, and they made distribution to every man according as he had need. Now realize, this is not some sort of a mandate for communism to the Christian church down through all ages. This was purely a voluntary response out of the fullness of the heart as a result of what these people were going through. Now, there was a man named Joseph, who by the apostles was surnamed Barnabas. We will encounter this man again and again through the book of Acts. His name was Barnabas, which is being interpreted the son of consolation. He's a nice guy. He was a Levite. He was of the country of Cyprus. And he had some land, and he sold it, and he brought the money and laid it at the apostles' feet. Now, note this man's name is mentioned in the Bible for a couple of reasons. One, because of this gift, but the other is because he later becomes a very significant player in the New Testament story. But what's sobering about it is that this, unfortunately, was seen by some as a road to honor in the church. In other words, Barnabas seemed, in their eyes, to receive some special honor because he actually made this size of gift. Now, there's nothing surprising in a way about that, and if you've been a part of a church, for example, for any long period of time, you've probably have encountered a kind of presumption on the part of the really big givers that they are the more important people in the church. It takes a pretty disciplined and a converted leadership to stay on top of this kind of attitude. But something happened here in the early church that is really a little hard to understand, and I think it has been variously misunderstood. There was a man named Ananias with Sapphira, his wife. They had a possession, and they sold it,
9: and they kept back part of the price, his wife also being privy to it, and they brought a certain part and laid it at the apostles' feet. Now, there was nothing in the world to prevent them from doing that. Nothing in the world to prevent them from selling part of it and saying, well, I think I need to keep this half of it, and I'll give half of it to the church, but I'm going to keep the other half for myself. I don't think that was any problem there. The problem was that they were looking for the honor that came to Barnabas as a result of his gift, and I gather they came in there and pretended that they had done the same thing, that they sold a piece of land, took all the money from it, and came and laid it at the apostles' feet. But Peter said, Ananias, why has Satan filled your heart to lie to the Holy Spirit and to keep back part of the land? What have you done this for? Notice he said, why has Satan filled your heart to lie to the Holy Spirit? Not to me, but to the Spirit. And then he said something very important and that sometimes gets overlooked. While it remained, wasn't it your own? And after it was sold, wasn't it in your own power? It was yours. You could do what you wanted to do with it. Now, why have you conceived this thing in your heart? Why have you come in here to try to pretend that you are giving the total land sale to God? You have not lied to men. You've lied to God. And Ananias, hearing these words, fell down and died. And great fear came upon them that heard these things. And I certainly think that it would. Now, I do not believe for a moment that either Peter or God killed this man. I think what happened was this man was in the presence of the enormous power of the Holy Spirit, and when he lied in the presence of that power, it was just too much conflict for his human body to bear. It gave up. Actually, the expression in the King James Version is, he gave up the ghost. No one should ever assume from this that to lie to church authority is of the same consequences. Lying is a sin, no matter who you lie to, and it's a sin of the same gravity. It's as much a sin to lie to your wife as it is to lie to your minister. But lying in the face of an enormous outpouring of the power of God, well, that can be fatal. So the young men in the church arose and wound him up in a cloth and carried him out and buried him. And about 3 hours later, when his wife, not knowing what had happened, came in, and Peter said, tell me, what'd you sell the land for? And she said, we sold it for, and said the same thing her husband said. And Peter said, how is it that you've agreed together to tempt the Spirit of the Lord? Behold, the feet of them that have buried your husband are at the door. They're going to carry you out. And she fell down straightway at his feet and yielded up the ghost. And the young men came in and found her dead and carried her out and buried her by her husband. I do not believe that what happened to Ananias and Sapphira happened as a matter of church discipline. I believe it happened as a result of human wickedness in the immediate presence of the power of God. I tell you, you can't take that kind of wickedness into the presence of God and survive. Great fear came upon all the church and upon as many as heard these things. Probably some of them were afraid of Peter, but they didn't have to be afraid of Peter. Peter always had to remember that he had denied Christ. Of all the apostles, Peter may have been most aware of his own weakness and the need for compassion for other people. Stay with me. I'll be right back after these words.
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9: Well, in the days that followed that, there were a lot of signs and wonders worked among the people. And the church people were all gathering on a regular basis in Solomon's porch next to the temple, which suggests to us that that may be where some of the initial things, even the outpouring of the Spirit of God, took place. In spite of all the good things that were happening, there were a lot of people that were afraid to join them. And that's not terribly surprising when the story of Ananias and Sapphira went around. Depending on my spirit and mind, I don't know if I'd have wanted to be too close to it. But the people overall were very impressed by what was happening. And believers were the more added to the Lord, multitudes, both of men and of women. And it got to the place to where they were bringing sick people into the streets and laying them on beds and couches so that even the shadow of Peter walking by might overshadow some of them. This was a wild time when you think about it for the church. And there was a multitude coming in out of the cities around about to Jerusalem, bringing sick folks and them that were vexed with unclean spirits, and they were healed, everyone. Man, what an exciting time to be a Christian. Scary in a lot of ways, very exciting. Now, if you're wondering how the religious establishment was handling all this, well, not very well. The high priest rose up, and all the people who were with him, who were the sect of the Sadducees, who seemed to have been the people who were in temple authority at this time. Well, they got filled with indignation, and they arrested the apostles and put them in the common prison, and there they were. Like I said, God has his ways of keeping you humble sometimes along with everything else, but there were some important things about to take place. Here they are, sitting in prison, and the angel of the Lord by night comes, opens the prison doors, and takes them outside, says, go stand in the temple and speak to the people all the words of this life. Now, here's something else that'll make you cocky. I mean, they can't even keep you in jail. You go to jail, an angel comes in, unlocks the door, and says, go on out into the temple. So they did. Early in the morning, there they were, teaching again. And the high priest came, them that were with him, and they called the council together, got the Senate together, and they sent down to the prison to have these guys brought up. Now, mind you, the men they're sending down into prison to bring up to hear or to accuse are already out of jail in the temple teaching early that morning. Well, the officers came and found them not there. They returned and said, well, the prison we truly found we shut with all safety, and the keepers were there without all the doors. And when we opened them, there was nobody in there. When the high priest and the captain of the guard of the temple and the chief priest heard these things, they began to really wonder where this thing was going to go. Then somebody came running in and said, look, the men whom you put in prison are standing in the temple and teaching the people. Well, the captain and the officers went and got them without any violence. They were afraid of the people. I mean, this thing is really getting wild around Jerusalem. They were afraid if they treated these men badly, when they arrested, they would have been stoned. So they brought them in. And they set them in front of the council. And the high priest said, didn't we strictly command you that you should not teach in this name? And you have filled Jerusalem with your doctrine, and you intend to bring this man's blood upon us. You're trying to start a revolution, aren't you? You're trying to make us guilty of the blood of this man and get us killed in turn. And Peter and the other apostles answered and said, we have to obey God rather than men. I know you taught us not to teach in this name. God said to teach in this name. What do you think we're supposed to do? The God of our fathers raised up Jesus, whom you killed, and you hanged him on a tree. Him has God exalted with his right hand to be a prince and a savior, to give repentance to Israel and forgiveness of sins. And we are his witnesses of these things. And so also is the Holy Spirit that God has given to them that obey him. Oh yeah, look around you folks. The Holy Spirit is here. The power is here. It's bearing witness to what is going on. When they heard that, they were cut to the heart, and they took counsel how to kill these men. And then there stood up one man in the council. He was a Pharisee. He wasn't one of the Sadducees. He believed in the resurrection, not necessarily of Christ. His name was Gamaliel, a doctor of the law. He had a good reputation. And he said, put these men outside where we can talk. And he said, men of Israel, take heed to yourselves what you intend to do touching these men. Because there have been a lot of things like this in days past, where people have boasted themselves to be somebody, and a number of people have joined themselves to them. But they were all killed and scattered and brought to nothing. And he listed more. He gave them specific examples, and he said, now I say to you, refrain from these men and let them alone. For if this counsel or work be of men, ultimately it's going to come to nothing. But if it is of God, you cannot stop it. In fact, you may even be found to fight against God. And remarkably, they agreed. And when they called the apostles in and had him beaten, they commanded him, don't speak any more in the name of Jesus, and they let him go. Nothing like
14: a good beating, is there, to kind of get you back into perspective and get your mind on the straight and narrow and help you realize that, well, maybe I don't have all the power that there is. So the fellows went out of the presence of the council, rejoicing that they were counted worthy to suffer shame for the name of Jesus. And every day they never stopped teaching and preaching Jesus Christ. Until next time, this is Ronald Dart.
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Former number one song by the Mighty Kingsmen to get us kicked off on this Thursday morning here on Southern Gospel Middays. Hey, y'all, Troy Peach back with you in the chair and on the air and ready for a wonderful, terrific Thursday with the best in Southern Gospel. All going to come your way here in the next few hours. Hang out with me today. You're going to love this music. I like this one pretty well. It's music from my gang. It's Peach Goldman on this Thursday, Expecting a Mountain.

Former number one song from Miss Autumn Neyland-Streetman, God Won't. The inspirations before that, the Sea of Forgetfulness here on Singing News Radio. I am Troy Peach. We're just getting started here on this Thursday. Let's give you a little bluegrass gospel. Jeff Talbert and Primitive Road, There's No Better Time Than Now. Southern Gospel Middays on Singing News Radio.

Jonathan Wilburn. His grace is sufficient. This is Singing News Radio. We're currently 24 minutes past the hour here on Singing News Radio, carrying you on through the middle part of the day. You know, I would love to hear from you today. Drop me a note at all the social media sites, Facebook, Twitter, X, Instagram, at Troy Peach. That's where you'll find me. Let me know what songs you want to hear, and I'll do my best to get them on for you. I was digging around in the archives just the other day and heard this one. And you know, I thought I'd go ahead and bring it to you today. It's music from the Bishops. See if you remember this one. Lazarus, come forth. The Bishops.

There's you another throwback from Triumphant. Take it from me, Meshach. Before that, there is Karen Peck and New River in the house with God Gives Good Answers as we come on around the bottom of the hour. Here on this Thursday edition of Southern Gospel Middays, it's hour number one. Here's one from Greater Vision. Sow the good seed on Singing News Radio.

A wonderful time up there. Music from the Mark Tremmel Quartet on Southern Gospel Middays. Before that, you heard some new music from the Binions, but it is a Rusty Goodman classic, I'm Persuaded to Believe. This is Southern Gospel Middays on Singing News Radio. I'm about to head to hour number two. Why don't you go with me with music from Joseph Habedank? There ain't no shame on me on Singing News Radio. I'm Troy Peach. Back in a few, y'all.

That Sound Street kicking us off on hour number two of Southern Gospel Middays, the seed in the ground. This is Troy Peach in the chair and on the air. The best in Southern Gospel music is at my fingertips, and I am glad to be bringing it to you each and every day right here on Singing News Radio. Singing News Verse of the Day on the way in just a little bit. Also, music from Chosen Road, Legacy 5. I've got Brian Free and Assurance in this hour, The Guardians, The McCameys, and more. It's going to be a great hour number two. Let's keep the music rolling. Here's the latest from the Browns. There's better days ahead on Singing News Radio.

Some bluegrass gospel from Chosen Road, a God thing. Before that, little Adam Crabb was digging out in the old Redback hymnal, a little Well Done My Child from Adam Crabb here on Singing News Radio. I'm Troy Peach. It's that time of the day that we open up our copy of the Word of God and we find our Singing News Verse of the Day. Today, your Singing News Verse of the Day comes out of the book of Romans chapter 10 and verse 14. How then shall they call on him in whom they have not believed? And how shall they believe in him of whom they have not heard? And how shall they hear without a preacher? That's your Singing News Verse of the Day on Southern Gospel Middays. I am Troy Peach, always glad to be bringing you your Verse of the Day each and every day right here on Singing News Radio. Here's a new one from Legacy 5. I know the sweet voice of the shepherd. On Singing News Radio.

0: Old Blind Bartimaeus, music from Jonathan Wilburn here on Singing News Radio. Now, does anybody remember way back in the day? I know a little while ago we just played the Bishops. Anybody remember when the Bishops used to do that on their front porch set? That was all a cappella. They did Old Blind Bartimaeus. Always one of my favorites. Coming up in just a few, music from Brian Free and Assurance. I got the McCameys in the lineup, but here's the latest from Deborah Perry and Jaden's Call. Going to take us to the bottom of the hour. God Sees Your Storm on Singing News Radio.
1: No one ever said life would be easy.

The Word of Prophecy Broadcast. In this hour of the world's greatest crisis, hear a unique revelation and message by Brother Ray Pringle, a man anointed to be a prophet of God. The voice of one crying in the wilderness, prepare ye the way of the Lord, make his path straight, as saith the prophet. And many of the children of Israel shall he turn to the Lord their God, and he shall go before him in the spirit and power of Elias, to turn the hearts of the fathers to the children, and the disobedient to the wisdom of the just, to make ready a people prepared.

0: Welcome to America's Most Challenging Hour, the Word of Prophecy broadcast, and I'm Brother Ray Pringle. And ladies and gentlemen, out of your Holy Bible, the Word of Almighty God, I welcome you to hear this true prophetic message taught by a Holy Ghost anointing. Also, I call your attention to this profound truth that this ministry is establishing a voice that will be trusted in the spiritual darkness we've entered and in the arising gathering storm of great violence and moral corruption. And I pray today that the Lord will truly give you ears to hear this true message I'm teaching that's out of the scriptures of your Holy Bible. We continue the message today entitled, Speaking with Authority, and I begin in Titus, the second chapter, and I'm going to start with verse 1 and end up with verse 15, but I won't read the whole chapter. But speak thou the things which become sound doctrine. And then the command goes on and says, the aged men, they should be sober, grave, temperate, sound in faith, in charity, and in patience. And the aged women, that's the mature women, likewise, that they be in behavior as becometh holiness, not false accusers, not given to much wine, teachers of good things, that they may teach the young women to be sober, to love their husbands, to love their children, to be discreet, chaste, keepers at home, good, obedient to their own husbands, that the word of God be not blasphemed. Now I'm getting in trouble here because most women don't like that kind of preaching, and men folks aren't going to preach it much because they're wimps. But I tell you, ladies and gentlemen, I'm not reaching for popularity. And if you don't want to support this ministry, that's your business. I'll get along with whatever God does give me. And I tell you, I do have some very valiant people behind this ministry, and I thank God for them. I'd never make it. And it's like 1 Samuel 10:26 said, when Saul was brought to the throne of Israel, the scripture says, there went with him a band of men whose hearts God had touched. Praise God. I have people whose hearts God has touched, and they work and give and give and work, and I wouldn't be here today if I depended on the average Christian to support this kind of preaching. But ladies and gentlemen, it's right out of your Holy Bible, and listen to what it says in the last verse of Titus, the second chapter I'm reading from. These things speak and exhort and rebuke with all authority. Hey, I have authority to do this, and I'm going to use this authority. Let no man despise thee. You know, the Lord gives us authority. We have to use it, not for destruction, as the Apostle Paul says in 2 Corinthians, the 8th chapter. He says, I don't use my authority for your destruction, but for your edification. And you go on in the book of Luke, the 9th chapter. The Lord talks here about sending out a group of men that he'd called and chosen and anointed. And the scripture says, let me share it with you here briefly if you have your Bible. Then he called the 12 disciples together and gave them power and authority over all devils and to cure diseases. And he sent them to preach the kingdom of God and to heal the sick. He gave them authority. Well, the Lord still gives this authority. It didn't quit with the apostles and the early disciples and the church of Jesus Christ in the first century. He still gives authority and power over the devil to cure diseases, to preach the kingdom of God, and to heal the sick. When Jesus, just before he went back to heaven in the message called the Olivet Message, according to Mark, the book of Mark. And in this chapter 13, it's also recorded in Matthew 24 and Luke 21. But in Mark the 13th chapter in verse 34, listen to this. He said, the Son of Man is as a man taking a far journey. See, when he left the world and went back to his Father, he's at the right hand of the Father today. He says, I'm like a man that's going to take a long journey, and I'm leaving my house, and I'm giving authority to my servants, to every man, that's every Christian, his work, and I command the porter to watch. Watch ye therefore, for you know not when the master of the house cometh, at even midnight or cock crowing or in the morning. Lest coming suddenly, you find you sleeping, and what I say unto you, I say unto you all, watch. All right? The good gist of this is that he left his church. He gave authority to his servants, to every Christian his work. Praise God. He gave authority to men of God to rebuke, to reprove, and to exhort with all long-suffering and doctrine. And ladies and gentlemen, there's too many wimps today preaching that can't reprove, rebuke, and exhort. If preachers would preach what the scriptures say, what Jesus preached and what the apostles preached and what the early church heard preached and what the prophets of the Old Testament preached, and that is that men must repent, give up their sins to be saved, to walk with the Lord. If they'd speak out plainly and call sin by name, we wouldn't have all these devastating family problems and social problems and all kind of other spiritual problems that we have today that are devastating. And today we have counselors and psychiatrists and psychologists, and they call them communication gaps and generation gaps. But I tell you what I call them, ladies and gentlemen, I call them credibility gaps. And that is between children and parents, between God and his people. There's not enough of credibility in the average Christian and preacher for God really to have to heal that communication gap and have much communication between them. And this generation gap could be healed if parents and Christians would heal that generation and communication gap between them and God and start living right. Praise God. They get sanctified and really get saved and be a real born-again person in the Lord and put old things away. If they truly repent of their sins and get totally right with God, it would heal this communication gap and this old generation gap where children and their parents would get together and could talk to each other and preachers could, oh, Lord, have mercy, heal that old credibility gap. Most of them, you can't believe them standing on a Bible anymore. You don't know whether they're going to tell you the truth or not, and most of the time they aren't. I'll tell you, God gave authority to his servants to preach against sin and tell men to repent or perish. Why don't they preach it? All right. One of the things today that's a credibility gap among people is this old business of this lifestyle that we have. And I want to tell you something, ladies and gentlemen. In the Bible, in the New Testament, there's a word for lifestyle that is conversation. In Philippians 1:27, God says, let your conversation be as it becometh the gospel of Christ. Your lifestyle be as the gospel of Christ teaches us that we should live. In 1 Peter 1, verses 15 and 16, this beloved old apostle of Jesus Christ said, but as he which hath called you is holy, so be you holy in all manner of conversation. And that conversation means in your total lifestyle, be you holy in all manner of lifestyle, because it is written, be ye holy, for I am holy. Prophetically, he proclaimed in 2 Peter, the 3rd chapter, beginning in verse 10, he said, the day of the Lord, that's going to happen right here shortly in this end time, the day of the Lord will come as a thief in the night, in the which the heavens shall pass away with a great noise, and the elements shall melt with fervent heat. The earth also and the works that are therein shall be burned up, and then seeing that all these things shall be dissolved, or done away, pass away, what manner of persons ought ye to be in all holy conversation, all holy lifestyle and godliness? Ladies and gentlemen, the lifestyle of Jesus Christ is holiness and living a sanctified life and giving up your sins and quit your stupid sinning. But you don't hear preachers preach this anymore. My God, have mercy sakes. This kind of preaching from the Bible ought to rejoice your heart. It may convict you, make you feel uncomfortable because you're not totally right with God. You have sin in your life, but you ought to be ashamed of yourself if you dislike me for telling you the truth. I'm your friend. Yes, perhaps the best friend you had, and I'm not your enemy because I'm preaching to you the truth that other preachers won't preach to you. 1 Peter 3:15 says, if any man speak, let him speak as an oracle of God. If any man minister, let him do it as of the ability that God giveth him. Speak with authority. Praise God. See what the Lord said. In Mark, the 1st chapter, Jesus went into the synagogue on the Sabbath day with his disciples. Verse 21, Mark 1. They went into Capernaum, and straightway on the Sabbath day he entered the synagogue and he taught. And they were astonished at his doctrine, for he taught them as one that had authority, not as the scribes. He didn't speak out of both sides of his mouth with guile and deceit, as is so common from the pulpits of America today. And there was in their synagogue a man with an unclean spirit. And there's plenty of them in our synagogues and churches today. And you know what he cried out when Jesus and those preachers that were holiness preachers and honest preachers and wasn't wimps came in there and they were preaching the word of God straight from the shoulder without any compromise or equivocation? He cried out, "Let us alone." You know why he did it? "What have we to do with thee, thou Jesus of Nazareth? Are you come to destroy us? I know who you are." Jesus rebuked him, saying, "Hold your peace and come out of him." And when the unclean spirit had torn him and cried with a loud voice, he came out. See, he had authority. Praise God. And even the devils didn't like him, and they don't like me or any man of God that will preach you, repent or perish, and you're going to hell if you don't give up your worldliness, your ungodly old lifestyle, and your sins, and all of your old perverted evil habits have to go. Praise God. You can get repented up with the Lord, and Jesus will put your sins under his blood. He'll cleanse you and purge you and make you a new creature. And you don't have to go out here and live like the world and sin and rebel against God's word and then wind up in the judgments of God because you're a rebellious against the Lord. Well, I tell you, preachers today, most of them are leading people into rebellion instead of obedience. And the Bible said in James the 4th chapter, verse 6, "Submit yourselves therefore unto God. Resist the devil, and he'll flee from you. Draw nigh to God, and he'll draw nigh to you." But you know what the average preacher and Christian does? They submit to the devil and the flesh and resist God. I can prove it by the word of God. Oh, my Lord and my God, let us listen to what the Bible has to say, because Jesus said, "My word is truth, and there is no other truth for us to turn to if we want to escape the damnations of hell that Jesus and his apostles warned us about." Shall we pray? Father, in the name of Jesus, I know there's mercy in the Lord. And Jesus said, "He that cometh to me, I will in no wise cast out." But that means, come to me repenting. Come to me and repent of your sins and submit yourselves to me and accept my lifestyle upon you. And I'll give you eternal life and wash you in my blood and purge your sins. Praise God that you don't have to worry about going to hell. I pray that you'll receive every penitent soul here today that's crying out for your mercy in Jesus' name and amen. This is Brother Ray Pringle. Ladies and gentlemen, we pray that this week that you'll write us for some of these messages we preach there. 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We'll mail you two video cassettes of 2 hours length with wonderful singing. Well, choir singing, trio singing, quartet singing, and the teaching of God's word that you can see me there in your home or in a group on video cassette, two for $25 offering. 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
7: A Better Life with Dr. Sanjay Gupta.
8: Breast cancer is the most common cancer among women in the world. And according to a new study out of the University of Washington School of Medicine, an estimated 3.5 million cases a year are expected by 2050. Now, the good news is we've gotten so much better at screening, earlier detection, and cutting-edge treatments in many countries, including here in the United States. But even here in America, black women have a death rate from breast cancer that is 40% higher than white women, a disparity that exists despite our world-class treatment infrastructure. 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Exercise is really important. 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And remember this, you should start getting mammograms. At what age? 40. That's when you should start. I'm Dr. Sanjay Gupta, helping you live a better life.
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Anthem Edition on this Thursday with a brand new single, He Is Who He Is. A great way to kick off the lunchtime hour. It is on this Thursday on Southern Gospel Middays. I am Troy Peach, hanging out with you today, bringing you the best in Southern Gospel music. No matter how you may be listening, whether it's on your favorite radio station, or you may have us pulled up on that Singin' News radio app. However you're listening today, you are our special guest, and we are glad you're here. Let's keep the music rolling. Here's McCamey Legacy.

Sunday Drive, He'll Never Stop Being Good on Southern Gospel Midday. Zane and Donna King just before that with little Days Like This here on Singing News Radio. Here's the latest release from the Neelands album, Three Nails Instead. I am Troy Peach, and this is Southern Gospel Midday.

That's my friends from Scottsboro, Alabama. Music from new ground. I'm gaining new ground. We are 23 minutes past the hour here on Southern Gospel Middays. How about the latest from Gold City today? It's called In the Middle on Singing News Radio.

0: like father, like son. Well, usually that phrase is used in a negative way. More often than not, it points to how sons follow in their father's mistakes. And surprisingly, that's true even of the greatest men of faith in the Old Testament. Welcome to Through the Bible. As the Bible bus pulls up to Genesis 26, we're going to see how Abraham's sins were passed on to his son Isaac, proving, as Dr. J. Vernon McGee liked to say, that there's no generation gap when it comes to sin. I'm Steve Schwetz, your host, inviting you to climb aboard. And as you find your seat, Greg and I have got a few letters to share from our fellow listeners.
1: We do. And of course, it's just the last few days of letter month, which is something Dr. McGee started, and we've carried on a tradition every May and every December. We just say, would you take a minute and tell us your story? And we're so glad that listeners have. This first one is pretty exciting. I'd like you to read this.
0: Yeah, our first note comes from a listener who, in this case, didn't give his name. He wrote, I began listening from prison on a forbidden radio headset. And for some reason, once the radio was left to me by a prisoner who was going home, the rules changed and it wasn't contraband anymore. It only picked up a few channels, including a Christian one. That was April of 1996. And a miracle happened in my heart when I got on the Bible bus. So I stayed on the bus after my release 4 months later and now continue to ride even 30 years later. What a glorious journey.
1: And earlier this month, Steve, we read a gentleman that had a meth addiction and through the Bible helped him. We've had so many of those testimonies over the decades of people that, you know, we would consider in really a rough place in life, real low spot. And yet God's word just reaches them. And I just love the idea of a guy listening, you know, secretly on headphones and in prison. And now 30 years later, he's still listening.
0: Yeah.
1: All right. We also have a listener named Honora who shares this. What a blessing to discover your outstanding radio and online Bible studies. I officially hopped onto the Bible bus back in 2020. I had occasionally listened to, quote, that pastor with the funny Texas drawl, unquote, but didn't understand that it was a journey to study God's word and that Pastor McGee was inviting me and everyone to experience it together. I will be very soon finishing my first tour on the Bible bus. Having been raised with rituals instead of a relationship, I was blessed to be saved at the age of 52, which also led to my dear old mom, now with the Lord, to be saved at 74.
0: Wow.
1: There are thousands upon thousands of Christ followers who are, just like me, starving for spiritual nourishment. Through a thorough, systematic study of the Bible with Dr. McGee, the saints not only get fed spiritual food, but grow more mature in our faith in God, the Father, and ever closer to the Lord Jesus Christ. I thank God for those hours of listening, learning, and loving God's word as a gift to his children, and I hope to keep listening for as long as God wills it for me. And then the letter closes this way. I'm giving a special donation this year to have the Bible bus receive a complete body haul and the works because of all the turmoil in the world right now.
0: Wow.
1: What a great letter.
0: Yeah, thank you, Honora, for the encouragement and just the testimony. Maybe you're out there and you're in your 50s or 70s and you're a little skeptical and you haven't yet trusted Christ. It's never too late. As long as you have breath in your lungs, you can trust Christ for your salvation. We'd encourage you to do that today. Greg, why don't you pray for us as we begin our study?
1: Father, it never ceases to amaze us at the creative ways that your word breaks into people's lives. And we play such a small part in just holding out the word of life and giving the bread of life out. And yet you do all of the important work and transforming souls and breaking through circumstances. And we just want to praise you for that and pray you will continue to do it even today as the program goes out. In Jesus' name, amen.
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2: Now, friends, I come today to the 26th chapter of the book of Genesis. If you have your Bible, turn there. And if you have our notes and outlines, be sure and use them. And may I also add, if you do not have notes and outlines, we invite you to write in and ask for yours today. Now, frankly, when I was a much younger preacher than I am now, chapters like this worried me, especially here in the book of Genesis, when there's so many exciting chapters. And very frankly, when you read this chapter here, it doesn't seem to be very exciting. In fact, it isn't. It's rather colorless. uninteresting. In fact, it's sort of blah when you read it. And especially when you have an exciting man like Abraham here before this, then you have the exciting man Jacob that's coming before us now. And this chapter is all about Isaac. In fact, it's the only chapter that's really all about Isaac. And it doesn't seem to be very exciting. All he does is dig wells. And yet, in later years, I've come to examine these chapters and have found out that God has a message here for us also. In fact, a very important message, because we need to recognize that what Paul said is quite accurate. In Romans 15:4, he says, "For whatsoever things were written aforetime were written for our learning, that we through patience and comfort of the Scriptures might have hope." And this is a chapter to give some of us patience, because very frankly, I think this is a chapter for folk like some of us. I must say I come under this category, but don't get the impression by just reading this chapter, this is all God wants. I'm glad the Lord had a man around like Abraham and a man like Jacob and a man like David, because they were go-getters and they were aggressive, and that God can use also. But this chapter has a great message for many of us, and I'm sure that we're going to get it. Because, again, Paul said all Scripture is given by inspiration of God, and it's profitable for doctrine, for reproof, for correction, for instruction in righteousness, that the man of God may be perfect, truly furnished unto all good works. Now, with that thought in mind, let's come to Genesis 26. Here Isaac, the beloved son, has the covenant confirmed to him. And then we find him dropping into the same sin of unbelief that his father Abraham did. And then we see him digging these wells in the land of Gerar. This doesn't seem to be very exciting, but there's a message here for us. And so today, let's not miss it. I'm reading now Genesis 26, verse 1. "There was a famine in the land beside the first famine that was in the days of Abraham, and Isaac went unto Abimelech, king of the Philistines, unto Gerar." Now, this is the second famine that's mentioned. You remember the famine in the days of Abraham, and Abraham and Lot, they took off for Egypt. And notice what happens now. "And the Lord appeared unto him and said, Go not down unto Egypt, dwell in the land which I shall tell thee of." Now, why did God say that to this man, Isaac? Well, he had an example before him of his father who ran off down to the land of Egypt. That reveals the fact that like father, like son, that sins are carried from father to son. And you can talk about the generation gap all you want to, but there's no generation gap of sin. It just flows right from one to the other. And generally, the son makes very much the same mistake that the father did, unless something intervenes. Now, God says to this man Isaac at the time of the famine, "Go not down into Egypt. Dwell in the land which I shall tell thee of. Sojourn in this land, and I will be with thee." Now, listen to God as he confirms the covenant that he'd made with Abraham. "And I will bless thee, for unto thee and unto thy seed I will give all these countries, and I will perform the oath which I swear unto Abraham thy father." Now, you can see that God is merely confirming the covenant that he had made with Abraham. He says to Isaac, "Don't leave the land. Don't go to Egypt. I want to confirm my covenant that I made with Abraham with you. I'll give you this land." Now, not only that, verse 4 now, "And I will make thy seed to multiply as the stars of heaven. I will give unto thy seed all these countries, and in thy seed shall all the nations of the earth be blessed." Now, that is a repetition of the covenant God made to Abraham. And that is, that be a seed that would be the line that would have that land. And the land was involved. and he'd be a blessing to all nations. That's important to see. Now, he says, because that Abraham obeyed my voice and kept my charge, my commandments, my statutes, and my laws. Now, up to this point, God had not given any laws, that is, the Mosaic system. Abraham wasn't in under it at all. But the important thing is that when God told Abraham something, Abraham believed God and acted upon that. Abraham believed God and acted upon it. And that's the demonstration of faith today. We have too many people. They complain about there's no reality. A lady came in to talk to me some time ago, and she said, I believe, but I don't feel anything, and I'm not sure. And my, what a feeling of uncertainty. Well, you didn't have to talk to her long to find out that there's no action in her life whatsoever. She was just sitting in the corner, twiddling her thumbs and saying, I believe, and then expecting the house probably to fall in on her or some great something to take place. Well, that won't happen. When you believe God, you act upon God. If you should call me up right now and say, Dr. McGee, you go down to the bank there in downtown Los Angeles. I've just put a certain amount of money down there for you, and I want you to go down there to get it. What do you think I'd do? Just sit right here the rest of the day? No, my friend, if you know me, you'll know that by the time that you are through speaking on the telephone, I will have had my hat on my head and I'll start walking. I'll be down there. Faith is what you act on. It's something that you step out on. Abraham believed God. God counted it righteousness. And God now says to Isaac, I want you to be that kind of a man also. Now, verse 6, and Isaac dwelt in Gerar, and the men of the place asked him of his wife, and he said, she's my sister. Now, Gerar's to the south. Abraham and Isaac all lived in the south part of that country. And actually, Abraham had come into the land way up in Shechem, up in the northern part. But he ended up by living down at Hebron, the place of communion. Now, Isaac dwelt in Gerar, and the man of the place asked him of his wife, and he said, she's my sister, for he feared to say, she's my wife, lest, said he, the man of the place should kill me for Rebekah, because she was fair to look upon. And believe me, we've already found out that she was a very beautiful person. But now Isaac again is repeating the sin of his father. Now, God warned him not to go to Egypt. He didn't go to Egypt, but he went to Gerar. And here in the land of Gerar, why, he says to Rebekah, as he saw the men of that place casting glances toward Rebekah, said, you tell them that you're my sister, not my wife. Now, the difference between Abraham and Isaac is that Abraham told a half a lie, and Isaac told a whole one. It was cut out of whole cloth, the one that he's telling. Now, he says in verse 8, it came to pass, when he had been there a long time, that Abimelech, king of the Philistines, looked out at a window and saw, and behold, Isaac was sporting with Rebekah, his wife. He's making love to her, by the way. Or, as the saying is today, they were having a love in. And it came to pass, when he had been there a long time, that Abimelech, king of the Philistines, looked out at the window and saw, and behold, Isaac was sporting with Rebekah his wife. And Abimelech called Isaac and said, behold, of a surety, she's thy wife. And how saidest thou, she's my sister? And Isaac said unto him, because I said, lest I die for her. And Abimelech said, what is this that thou hast done unto us? One of the people might lightly have lain with thy wife, and thou shouldst have brought guiltiness upon us. In other words, Isaac had put these people in danger of committing a sin. Then he goes on to say, and Abimelech charged all his people, saying, he that toucheth this man or his wife shall surely be put to death. Now, Abimelech became a very good friend of Isaac. Isaac had the respect of the community just as Abraham did. Both of them are outstanding men. We are not apt to get that impression, by the way, from the rest of this chapter, and that's the reason I mention it here. He that toucheth this man or his wife shall surely be put to death. Then Isaac sowed in that land and received in the same year 100-fold, and the Lord blessed him. God's with him, you see, and that is the blessing that God promised to these people from the day called Abraham, was an earthly blessing. Well, later on, when he put them in that land, he says, I'll bless you in your basket. That is, I'll fill it with foodstuff. And God made that good when they were walking in fellowship with him. Now, he's not promised us that. He's promised us spiritual blessings. We are told we are blessed with all spiritual blessings. And that is our portion today. And on the same term, if you walk with God, if you today will permit him, he wants to bless you abundantly spiritually. Now, we find here that Isaac is greatly blessed. His field brings forth 100-fold. And the man waxed great and went forward and grew until he became very great. Now, don't miss that, friends. This is a very important verse because the impression is that Abraham was outstanding and that Jacob was, actually, but not Isaac. Well, let me say that Isaac is outstanding. And now somebody's going to come along and say to me, but look, his birth is tied in with that of Abraham. His life is not separated from Abraham. He is the one that's important and when he was offered there upon the altar. But again, it's Abraham and Isaac together. And why is that? Well, we have already seen this is a wonderful picture that we have here. All these things happened unto them for examples unto us. And it reveals the intimacy between the Lord Jesus Christ and the Father. He said, he that hath seen me hath seen the Father. And he could say to the Father in the great high priestly prayer in John 17, I finished the work which thou gavest me to do. And then he said, my Father worketh hitherto, and I work. Therefore, it's very proper that the story of Isaac and the story of Abraham be identified together. And that's been true. This is the first chapter that we see Isaac standing on his own 2 feet. And it doesn't look too attractive, but the Word of God makes it very clear that he not only waxed great, but he became very great in that land. And this man now exhibits this weakness, which is a real weakness, same sin as Abraham. Now we are told in verse 14 that he had possession of flocks and possession of herds and great store of servants, and the Philistines envied him for all the wells which his father's servants had digged in the days of Abraham, his father, the Philistines had stopped them and filled them with earth. Now, the Philistines just couldn't stand to see all this prosperity. And down in that land, why, Abraham had been digging wells. And this boy came along, they became his, went out one morning and found out they were all filled up. The Philistines had done it. And this, by the way, is the first mention of the enmity of the Philistines that led to a continual warfare later on in the days of David. Now, verse 16, and Abimelech said unto Isaac, go from us, for thou art much mightier than we. Notice the importance here of this man Isaac at this time. And Isaac departed thence and pitched his tent in the valley of Gerar and dwelt there. This man Abimelech, he said, you're causing a great deal of difficulty now, and it'd be best if you left. He had great respect for Isaac, you can see. Now, this is a part of the life of Isaac that looks like weakness, but it's not. Now, will you notice it? Isaac digged again the wells of water, which they had digged in the days of Abraham, his father. Now, you see, he's returning back to that land where his father was. For the Philistines stopped them after the death of Abraham, and he called their names after the names by which his father had called them. And Isaac's servants digged in a valley and found there a well of springing water. And the herdmen of Gera did strive with Isaac's herdmen, saying, "The water is ours." And he called the name of the well Esek, because they strove with him. Now, this reveals a struggle. And very frankly, you have here the water. And may I say that I feel the water is a picture of the Word of God. We are to drink deep of it. It's called the water of the Word, and it's for drinking purposes, to slack our thirst, and it's also for washing. You clean through the Word which I've spoken unto you. And water becomes a very important item in life. You can't have life without water. You can fly over this desert of Arizona, New Mexico, and California, and when you fly over it, you just see plenty of desert. Then all of a sudden, you see that which is just lush green, and you raise the question, what happened down there? Well, water is the only explanation. You can tell the same thing about the children of God today in any church. The difference is the Word of God, those that study the Word of God. And there's a struggle, friends. It's not easy. I think you almost have to pay a price today really going to study the Word of God. You can do anything. The devil will let you do anything except get into the Word of God. Now, verse 20. The herdmen of Gera did strive with Isaac's herdmen. Now, verse 21. And they digged another well and strove for that also. And he called the name of it Sitnah. And he removed from thence and digged another well. And for that they strove not. And he called the name of it Rehoboth. And he said, "For now the Lord hath made room for us, and we shall be fruitful in the land." Rehoboth. There's room for us, and we'll be fruitful in the land. We'll be a blessing. Now, notice this. He'd dig a well, and they'd take it away from him. And he'd move up and dig another well. They'd take that away from him. And what happens? Well, he just keeps moving up. This reveals, may I say, that Isaac is a man of peace and a man of patience. David wouldn't have done this. I can tell you that. Simon Peter wouldn't have done this. And if you want to know the truth, Vernon McGee wouldn't have done this. But it's a lesson for us here, and especially when it pertains to the Word of God. May I say, we'll have to do some striving if we're really going to get the Word of God out. Now, we are told he went up from thence to Beersheba, and the Lord appeared unto him the same night and said, "I am the God of Abraham, thy father. Fear not. For I am with thee, I will bless thee and multiply thy seed for my servant Abraham's sake." Now God appears to him to comfort him. God appeared to the patriarchs, you see, with the exception, of course, of Joseph here. Abraham, Isaac, and Jacob, he appeared to them. Now notice, he builded an altar there and called upon the name of the Lord, pitched his tent there, and there Isaac's servants digged a well. Here he goes again, he's digging wells. You can always put a well down next to Isaac. You can put an altar down next to Abraham, and you'll put a tent down next to Jacob, as we'll see later on. Now we are told in verse 26, "Then Abimelech went to him from Gera, and Ahazath, one of his friends, and Phicol, the chief captain of his army. And Isaac said unto them, 'Wherefore come ye to me, seeing ye hate me and have sent me away from you?' And they said, 'We saw certainly that the Lord was with thee. And we said, Let there be now an oath betwixt us, even betwixt us and thee, and let us make a covenant with thee, that thou wilt do us no hurt, as we have not touched thee.'" You see, they had respect for this man Isaac. Now we're told, verse 34, "And Esau was 40 years old when he took to wife Judith, the wife of Beeri the Hittite, and the daughter of Elon the Hittite, which was a grief of mine unto Isaac and Rebekah." We are going to pick up there next time, for thereby hangs a tale. May God richly bless you, my beloved.
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Kicking off my final hour of music with those kids from Texas. The Irwins, all of my help comes from the Lord. I am Troy Peets. Welcome into the final hour of Southern Gospel Middays. Singing news verse of the day. Going to be just around the corner here in just a few minutes. Also got great music in the lineup. Down East Boys with a brand new one that Preach Jesus. It's good. Former number one from Gold City on the way. Got Taranda in this hour. Joseph Habedank and more. Like this one here from the Hoppers. Life is good, 'cause God is. The Hoppers on Singing News Radio.

That's all the boys from Southbound. I left it in the water. Before that, you heard from Brian Free and Assurance, Behind My Praise, here on Singing News Radio. Well, now's the time to grab your copy of the Word of God. Let's open it up together and find our Singing News Verse of the Day. Today, your Singing News Verse of the Day comes out of the book of Romans, chapter 10 and verse 14. How then shall they call on him in whom they have not believed? And how shall they believe in him of whom they have not heard? And how shall they hear without a preacher? That's your Singing News Verse of the Day on Southern Gospel Middays. I thought this song was fitting right after that verse of the day. It's music from the Down East Boys, Preach Jesus, on Singing News Radio. I'm Troy Peach.

Music from Gold City, a former number one, Rise Up, here on Singin' News Radio. Here's the latest from the Cragans, God's Love and Me, taking us to the bottom of the hour. It's 25 minutes past on Singin' News Radio.

Garden Tomb from the Mylon Hayes family. Before that, you heard one right out of the old hymnal, In the Garden, from Mr. Wes Hampton here on Southern Gospel Middays. Well, let's have another soloist. Matter of fact, I got soloists lined up like crazy. You're going to hear from Lauren Talley, Joseph Habedank, and here's one from Taranda. Think About You on Singing News Radio.

That's Joseph Habedank with Tell the Devil here and helping me close the door on this Thursday edition of Southern Gospel Middays. Lauren Talley before that with Walls. I am Troy Peach. That's going to do it for me on this Thursday, but I'll be back tomorrow and we will celebrate kicking off the weekend together right here on Singing News Radio, the voice of Southern Gospel music. Have this song right here take you home on this Thursday. From the Mark DeBeld family, this is going to bless you. What's It Like at Home? I'm Troy Peach. Have a great rest of the day, y'all. It's Southern Gospel Middays on Singing News Radio.

0: you don't even know.
1: Life with Dr. Sanjay Gupta.
2: For years, scientists have been studying the association between depression and dementia. As you might expect, the relationship is complicated. But there's this new study out of the UK which found it's not just broad strokes. There are six symptoms of depression that are especially correlated with dementia risk years later. Number one, losing confidence in yourself. Two, not being able to face up to your problems. Three, not feeling warmth or affection from other people. Four, feeling nervous and anxious all the time. Five, not being satisfied with the way tasks are carried out. And finally, six, difficulty concentrating. What we could be seeing here is the impact of people becoming less social, or that certain changes in the brain lead to both depression and dementia. But dementia takes longer to manifest. If you notice these symptoms, talk to your doctor about it. I'm Dr. Sanjay Gupta, helping you live a better life.
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6: Colleague of mine was telling me the other day about how their Instagram feed is filled with videos, most of them kind of funny, about how grandparents and friends tend to bulldoze new parents out of the way to get to see their baby. Now, as a dad of three daughters, I know how life really does become all about them the moment those kids are born. But I also know parents are still people, too, who need their own attention beyond being mom or dad. And moms, in particular in those early years, can feel especially invisible in the eyes of other people. So what can you do to stop contributing to what is known as maternal invisibility? Women we spoke to said these two things were the most helpful. When people stopped to ask how they could best support them, number one, or when they took the initiative to handle certain tasks that obviously needed to be done. I'm Dr. Sanjay Gupta, helping you live a better life.
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7: 20 years ago, the average attention span was about 2.5 minutes. Today, it's just 47 seconds. Pretty disconcerting. That's according to new research out of UC Irvine. But really, this isn't our fault, at least not entirely. We can blame technology and the world around us. Attention, it turns out, is not an unlimited resource. You only have so much of it to give. Start paying more attention to what times of the day you seem to be at your mental peak. Try to knock out the more complicated stuff during that time. It's also important to take breaks every so often so you can more easily lock in when you're trying to concentrate. One expert said, even trying to visualize where you want to end your day with everything all wrapped up or with tons left to do, that can act as a real motivator. I'm Dr. Sanjay Gupta, helping you live a better life.
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12: It's simple to count your blessings when life is easy. 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Today on Turning Point, Dr. David Jeremiah shares the example of King David, who endured a lifetime of troubles, but always sought to keep his eyes on God's faithfulness. With a message of encouragement, here's David to introduce The Best Is Yet to Come.
13: Well, I'm not sure how you could rate the Psalms in the order of your appreciation for their truths. Obviously, Psalm 23 would be near the top. Psalm 1 would be on the list, and Psalm 119, the longest one on the list. But so many of these Psalms are so filled with practical truth. And, you know, I'll be honest with you, I always knew the Psalms. I taught the Psalms and preached on the Psalms. But I really fell in love with the Psalms during my time with cancer years ago. I found out that just about every emotion I felt, if I kept reading long enough, I'd run into it in the Psalms, along with some helpful suggestions as to how to deal with it. Many of these insights came late at night, early in the morning, when I couldn't sleep, and I just decided to read the book of Psalms over and over. I recommend it to you. It will bless your life, and it will keep you on a positive note. Psalms will help you in your relationship to God, and Proverbs, which is also included sometimes in the reading of Psalms, will help you in your relationship with people. Psalms is upward, and Proverbs is kind of sideward. Read them together, and you will be blessed. Today, we talk about what's going to happen in the future. You'll be surprised to learn that the Psalms are not only about the past and about the present, but they take a look into the future as well. Here from Psalm 16 is part one of The Best Is Yet to Come.
2: The title of our lesson today is The Best Is Yet to Come. We have been able to locate the psalm in some portion of David's life. So helpful to see what was going on in his life when he penned the words that are recorded for us in his journal. It brings to light the nuances of each word and paragraph and helps us to understand and appreciate what he was experiencing. Once again, this is a psalm of David. In fact, it's a teaching psalm of David. It's a special psalm of David according to the words that are listed above the psalm. It is thought by many to have been written during a temporary time of peace, during a parenthesis that David enjoyed in his life when Saul left off hunting him for a period of time. There were two such periods in the history of David. Both of them have to do with what happened after David had Saul in the palm of his hand and let him go. You remember the first time Saul was in the cave of En-Gedi, and David was so close to him that he cut off the part of his skirt and carried it out with him to prove that he'd been close enough to take Saul's life. But I believe the psalm we've opened to today was written after the second occasion when David held Saul in his hands. The story goes like this. Saul and his 3,000 chosen men were seeking David to kill him, and they had settled down for the night in the wilderness of Ziph. After the king and his army had settled down, according to the record, David came to the place where the army of Saul was encamped, and he could see that they were all there and that they were settled in for the night. He asked if one of his men would go with him down into the camp, and a man by the name of Abishai decided to accompany David. Abishai was the brother of Joab, the general of the army. And in verse 7 of 1 Samuel 26, the story is continued. So David and Abishai came to the people by night, and there Saul lay sleeping within the camp, with his spear stuck in the ground by his head, and Abner and the people lay all around him. Now Abishai, who was with David at that moment, thought, this is it. This is our chance. We can take Saul out right now. We'll never have to bother with him again. This is the last day he's going to chase David. And Abishai said to David, why don't we just kill him now and get it over with, and the war and the running and the fugitive status will be finished. David responded in the words of verse 11. He said, the Lord forbid that I should stretch out my hand against the Lord's anointed. And he wouldn't do it. I wonder what you would have done in that situation. But he did something very clever. The Bible says that he took the spear that belonged to Saul that was stuck in the ground by Saul's head as Saul was sleeping. And he took the bottle of water that was by his head and he carried them out of the camp. The Bible says in verse 12 that the reason nobody woke up was that God put the whole army and Saul in a deep sleep. They fell asleep, and how many of you know when God puts you to sleep, you're asleep? How many of you know that, all right? So David and Abishai got out of the camp, and now David goes across the valley, and he stands on the top of a hill, and he begins to holler across the valley at the encampment of Saul. You can't help but notice that David is he's a real man. He didn't take Saul's life, but he's going to toy with Abner, Saul's bodyguard, a little bit. So he starts kind of making fun of Abner, saying, you know what? You're not a very good bodyguard. I was standing right by your leader a few moments ago and could have taken him out. Why don't you get your act? And so he kind of toys with Abner. And when he does this, Saul hears David's voice. Saul responds. He knows the voice of David. And he said, David, is that your voice? And David said, it is my voice, my Lord, O king. And then David said, Saul, why do you pursue me? What have I done? What evil is in my hand? Now, therefore, please let my lord the king hear the words of his servant. If the Lord has stirred you up against me, let him accept an offering. But if it is the children of men, may they be cursed before the Lord, for they have driven me out this day from sharing in the inheritance of the Lord, saying, go serve other gods. So now do not let my blood fall to the earth before the face of the Lord, for the king of Israel has come out to seek as a flea, as when one hunts a partridge in the mountains. Then Saul said, I have sinned. Return, my son David, for I will harm you no more, because my life was precious in your eyes this day. Indeed, I have played the fool and erred exceedingly. It is thought that David wrote this psalm sometime soon after this experience, when there was a brief lull in the storm and Saul's hatred and hunting of him was at least for a moment put aside. And the reason this is connected with Psalm 16 is that in verses 19 and 20 of 1 Samuel 26, we have almost exactly the same wording that we find in Psalm 16 in verses 4 through 6. The psalm written in a moment of history reaches out across history to us today to remind us that even though sometimes we feel like the world is coming to an end and there's so much junk in our lives we don't know what to do, we can still pause for a moment and reflect upon the goodness of God, and it is the most wonderful thing to count your blessings one by one and to see what God has done. I've been reading a manuscript that someone sent to me for an endorsement. It's a wonderful book and it has some wonderful thoughts in it. But one of the thoughts has to do with what's gone wrong with our counseling in these days. I can't help but tell you about it because it's so appropriate to what we're talking about in the 16th Psalm. The writer says that when you go, especially in the secular arena, to counsel, quite often what happens is you sit in the room and they try to drudge up out of you all of the bad things that have happened to you in your life up to this point, so they can then try to explain to you why you feel so bad. Now, most people that I know of tell me that after they review all the bad things in their life, they feel worse than when they went into the counseling session. But this author had a marvelous thought. He said, why do we do that? Why would we not rather, when someone comes who is troubled, sit them down on the couch and say, let's take a few moments and review your life. And let's see if we can begin by thinking of 8 or 10 wonderful things that have happened to you during the course of your living on this earth. And let's reflect on them and let's review them. And let's see if there isn't an awful lot in your life for which you could be thankful. He said, of course, the reason they don't do that is because if they did, the people would get well and they would never come back again. Now, I don't know if that's true, but I do know this. There is value in remembering what God has done in our lives. And over again in the Word of God, we're told to remember the works of the Lord. Psalm 77, 11 and 12 says it this way, I will remember the works of the Lord. Surely I will remember your wonders of old. I will also meditate on all your work and talk of all your deeds. Psalm 103, verse 2 says, bless the Lord, O my soul, and forget not all of his benefits. So easy for us to sail along with things in life as they are, so complicated and so busy, and sometimes as we're in the midst of a terrible storm, and the winds are blowing and the waves are high, and we get our eyes off of the important things, and we forget that there's not one of us who, in measuring our lives against the average life in the world, couldn't say, we are blessed of God. We are blessed of God. So that's what David does in Psalm 16. He pauses for a moment as a hunted man with a little peace of mind to help him collect his thoughts, and he begins to reflect upon all the good things he has in the Lord. Psalm 16 is a wonderful, wonderful story. He begins, first of all, by remembering who God is. He says in verse 1, preserve me, O God, for in you I put my trust. O my soul, you have said to the Lord, you are my Lord. My goodness is nothing apart from you. First of all, he begins to remember the Lord, and he sees the Lord in the personal presence of God in his life. In that first verse, there are three different names for God. If I were to read it in the Hebrew, it would read something like this: preserve me, Elohim. For in you I put my trust, O my soul. You have said to Jehovah, you are my Adonai. My goodness is nothing apart from you. David sees in the personal presence of God in his life, the covenant-giving God, the powerful Elohim, the personal Jehovah God. He sees the presence of God as Adonai, and he cannot help but be overwhelmed that he lives his life in the presence of Almighty God. God is with you. He is present with you. Whatever else may be going on in your life, pause for a moment to think about this. You live your life in the presence of Elohim, Jehovah Adonai. And David reflects upon that at the end of the verse by saying that there is no goodness in him apart from God. Did you know that as a Christian, when you reflect upon your life, and some of you will not believe this, you will doubt it, but if you work at it, you will find out that it's true. Everything in your life that is good has a string connected to it that takes it all the way back to Almighty God. Did you know that? You say, well, Jeremiah, you know, there's some good things in my life God doesn't have anything to do with. You just haven't followed the string back far enough. Behind the bread is the flour, and behind the flour is the grain, and behind the grain is the sun above and also the refreshing rain. You say, I make my own bread. Oh, is that right? Where did the flour come from? Well, I got the flour at the mill. Well, where did the mill get the flour? They got it from the grain. Well, where'd the grain come from? It came from the ground. And how did it grow? Through God Almighty letting his sun shine and letting the rain come down upon it. In fact, James says it this way: every good gift and every perfect gift comes down from above. Did you hear that? Not some of the good gifts and some of the perfect gifts, but every good gift comes down from above. And it comes from the Father of lights. Romans 8:32 says that when you get the Lord Jesus Christ into your heart as your Savior, you get everything that comes with him. It says, who did not spare his own son, but delivered him up for us all. Now watch this. How shall he not with him also freely give us all things? If for some reason I as a father would be willing to give to someone my son as a gift, can you imagine him coming the next day and asking me if he could borrow a wrench and my saying, you know what? No, I can't do that. Once you give the greatest gift, the rest of it is just elementary, isn't it? God Almighty gave us his son, and with his son, we get all things. And that's what David says, in the presence of Almighty God, I am a rich man. Elohim, Jehovah Adonai. And then he goes on to reflect as he thinks about who God is. He begins to think about how he sees God, not only in his personal presence, but he sees God in his people. He says in verse 3, as for the saints who were on the earth, they are the excellent ones in whom is all my delight. David pauses, as we often ought to pause, in the parentheses of our life and reflected upon the fact that he had some good friends among the people of God. He says, as for the saints who were on the earth, they're the excellent ones in whom is my delight. And I wonder if he wasn't thinking perhaps about Jonathan, maybe even Abishai, who went down into the camp with him that night and risked his own life just to be David's friend. But in every one of the extremities of David's life, there was always somebody that God provided. How many of you know that one of the great tests as to whether or not you're truly in the family of God is your love for the other people who are in that family? In fact, the Word of God so very directly makes that a test that if you have not read 1 John recently, you ought to go back and read it. Over and over again in 1 John, we are told that one of the tests of our relationship with God is our relationship with his people. Listen to these words from the book of 1 John. 1 John chapter 3 and verse 14. We know that we have passed from death to life because we love the brethren. He who does not love his brother abides in death. 1 John chapter 4 verses 7 and 8. Beloved, let us love one another, for love is of God, and everyone who loves is born of God and knows God. He who does not love does not know God, for God is love. 1 John 4:11, beloved, if God so loved us, we also ought to love one another. 1 John 4:20 and 21, if someone says, I love God and hates his brother, he's a liar. For he who does not love his brother whom he has seen, how can he love God whom he has not seen? And this commandment we have from him, that he who loves God must love his brother also. And John 13:35 puts it this way, by this will all men know that you are my disciples, if you have love one for another. So David reflects upon his relationships and the people of God. Have you ever stopped for a moment when you're in the midst of difficult times and counted up the true godly Christian friends that God has given you? One of the best things about going through difficulty, going through a little storm in your life, is that all of a sudden the true nature of God's people is evidence to you, and you find out that you have some wonderful godly friends who God has given to you. So he rejoices in the presence of God. And then very quickly in the next verse, he talks about seeing God in his principles. In verse 4, he says, concerning the sorrows shall be multiplied who hasten after another God. Their drink offerings of blood I will not offer, nor take up their names on my lips. David begins to think about the people that he loves, and then he begins to think about the people he doesn't think so much about. Now, I know we're supposed to love everyone, but David here is talking about those who offer themselves to idols and those whose lips breathe the names of idolatry. David had seen the idols of Moab and the idols in Philistia, and he had heard about the idolatry that had gone on in the history of his own people. And he said, as I sit here thinking about all of this and meditating on the goodness of God, I am so thankful for the principles of God's holiness that have kept me from being an idolater and from uttering the name of idols with my lips. And he just revels in the presence of Almighty God. You know, if God never did anything for us, if we couldn't enumerate on our hands the blessings that we feel, if we truly understand our Bibles, men and women, just to know God and just to know that he knows us is blessing enough to keep us occupied for the rest of our lives. But David doesn't stop there. He moves in the main part of the psalm to seeing God and what he is doing at the present time. He remembers who God is, and then in verses 5 through 8, he remembers what God is doing. And we'll go through these very quickly, but you will notice how wonderfully they are listed for us. He rehearses what God is doing. First of all, in verse 5, he sees that the Lord is his completeness. O Lord, you are the portion of my inheritance and my cup. Old Testament language that puts these Hebrew words together, simply saying that the Lord is the one who makes us complete, that provides for us what we need. It is the answer to the prayer in the Lord's Prayer, give us this day our daily bread. God has provided for us. Have you ever stopped to thank God just for the daily provisions that he provides? And then he goes on to say that not only is God his completeness, but God is his certainty. You maintain my lot, he says. Now, that doesn't mean God takes care of the empty lot you own out in the country. The word lot here means your circumstances. He takes care of your circumstances. Isn't it an interesting thing that this one who writes these words in this parenthesis in his life is the one who has been hunted down by Saul? He's the one who has been thrown out of his home, the one who has lost his presence among the people, who can't worship with the people of God in his city. He's a fugitive to his own family. And yet he's able to praise God in the midst of it all and say, oh, Lord God, you maintain my lot. You take care of my circumstances. If anyone had to learn this lesson the hard way, it was David. And it was God who protected him through the long days of Saul's hatred toward him. And then he says in verse 6, the Lord is our contentment. This is a wonderful verse. I've actually seen this on a couple of Christian cards over the years. Never have quite understood what it meant, but I now understand what it means and what a blessing it is. The Lord is our contentment. He says in verse 6, the lines have fallen to me in pleasant places. Yes, I have a good inheritance. Lord, when I look back over my life, I've had a good life. And I have a great deal to be thankful for. Can you say that? When I look back over my shoulder, I was born in a Christian family. I was reared on the gospel, nurtured on the milk of the Word of God, given the privilege of going to Christian schools and Christian college, and blessed with godly friends who gave me good counsel when I needed it, and on, protected from the things that could have and maybe should have happened to me when I was running wild as a young man. And I look back and say, oh God, man, I've had a good life. I'm more blessed than I should be. I should have lived at least 150 years to be this blessed. But God has blessed me. That's what David is saying. He's saying, the lines have fallen to me in pleasant places, and I have a good inheritance. When you get yourself down in a self-pity party and everything gets out of perspective, you need to come back to realize what you have and how God has blessed you and be content with what you have. The Word of God says we can learn in whatever state we are to be content, Philippians 4:11. Did you know that? And did you know it's something you have to learn? It's not something that automatically happens. You don't just wake up. Some babies are born contented and some are not. All babies are born discontented. They have to learn to be contented. Oh, they may be more compliant than others, but you let them not have their bottle in a short period of time, they become discontented. Amen? You have to learn contentment. David, like Paul, learned to be content. Hebrews 13:5 says, let your conduct be without covetousness. Be content with such things as you have, for he himself has said, I will never leave you nor forsake you. Contented.
13: Well, we'll finish this discussion tomorrow here on Turning Point. And today and tomorrow are the last 2 days that we have in this month that we can offer this book to you. The book that says there are 5 beautiful psalms for a flourishing life. And, you know, in a world that can often feel barren and uncertain and lonely, Psalms usually provides a roadmap to step into biblical and true flourishing. So when you get this book, you will discover afresh the power and grace and wisdom of Psalm 1, Psalm 23, Psalm 46, Psalm 91, and Psalm 103, some of my favorite of the Psalms. 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
4: Have you ever noticed that you mostly breathe through one nostril at a time? Even when you're not sick, even when your allergies aren't bothering you. The body actually switches.

0: Pinches the dominant nostril as frequently as every 2 hours while we're awake. That's according to Adam Taylor, an anatomy professor at Lancaster University in the UK. This alternating cycle is automatic. It's regulated subconsciously by the hypothalamus and the brain, he said. Your body does this to give each nostril a chance to rest and repair, so they don't get too dried out, which could make it easier for pathogens and inflammation to cause damage. Now, Taylor also said, studies suggest the left nostril may be more dominant, and when the right nostril is dominant, the body is in a more alert or even stressed state. Who knew? Pretty fascinating stuff. I'm Dr. Sanjay Gupta, helping you live a better life.
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